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6: Hello, welcome to the English Language Broadcast of Radio Exterior de España. We are live from la Casa de la Radio in Madrid. This is Daniel Riobó.
7: And this is Alba Cuellar. Today we have help from sound technician Samuel Benayas and production help from Cristina Dorado.
6: 2026 marks the 75th anniversary of the Geneva Convention relating to the status of refugees, which regulates the right to asylum worldwide. In addition, this year also marks the 75th anniversary of the founding of the United Nations High Commissioner for Refugees.
7: to talk about the challenges faced by humanitarian aid and the situation of refugees seeking asylum in Spain, we will be joined by Paula Barrachina, Director of External Relations and Communications at the UNHCR.
8: It's essential to ensure that people who may be in need of international protection can be identified and referred to the appropriate procedures, while those who do not require protection can be subject to the relevant procedures in accordance with the applicable law, including returns when applicable.
6: Ahead of Gamers Day, in today's broadcast, we will also be talking about video games and how they can be a breeding ground for disinformation and at the same time a useful tool to combat it.
7: Professor Salvador Gómez García specializes in journalism, new media, and game studies. He explains how both disinformation and radical ideologies can spread in digital gaming environments.
9: The game itself is rarely the problem. The problem is the social layer around it. Voice chat, Discord servers, Twitch streams, stream forums. Nobody is radicalized by a video game. People are radicalized by other people. Video games are simply where a lot of young men know, meet other people.
6: But before we get into this part of the broadcast, a summary of the main news of the week. We begin our summary with some national news. Almost 1 month after over 70,000 migrants crossed irregularly into Ceuta, President Pedro Sánchez convened the National Security Council on Tuesday. The government has also declared a situation of national security concern and unified the handling of the crisis.
7: The Minister for Regional Policy, Ángel Víctor Torres, has now taken command of the situation in Ceuta. Following Tuesday's cabinet meeting, he assured that the priority is returning all migrants who entered Spanish territory, both adults and minors.
10: La prioridad es la devolución, tanto de mayores y de menores, diciendo que la regulación es distinta.
6: Juan Jesús Vivas had been calling for a single authority to manage the migratory crisis for weeks. The opposition People's Party believes that the government is way too late. Esther Muñoz is their spokesperson in Congress.
11: 26 días después, hacen lo que pidió el Partido Popular y la Asamblea de Ceuta desde el día 30 de julio. Es evidente que llega tarde.
7: President Sánchez is expected to appear in Parliament next week to explain the situation in Ceuta. Meanwhile, government ministers have started doing so. The first was the Minister for Defense, Margarita Robles, who went before Congress on Tuesday after refusing the People's Party request to go before the Senate last week.
12: Que nadie siembre la menor duda. Ceuta y Melilla son España. Me han oído decir que no es que sean españolas, son españolísimas.
6: Robles insisted that the autonomous cities of Ceuta and Melilla are Spanish. She also assured that the Spanish intelligence services issued a warning before the mass border crossing. Interior Minister Fernando Grande Marlaska, however, still defends that there were no warning reports.
12: Y el día 29, esos funcionarios que están allí, los que la identidad no las puedo decir aquí, pero trasladan y dar cuenta en la delegación del gobierno.
13: No hay ningún informe de esas características con algo relativamente similar a lo que pasó.
7: Meanwhile, a few thousand migrants remain in Ceuta, many of whom are living on the streets. According to Vice President Carlos Cuerpo, who traveled to the city on Monday, there are some 2,900 migrant children in the Spanish enclave.
14: Que ahora mismo, si no estoy mal informado, el dato de menores que han sido filiados, es decir, que han sido identificados por, en este caso por las autoridades, estaría ligeramente por encima de los 2,900.
6: While an extra 25 million euros will be allocated to assist migrant minors in Ceuta, the government is planning on sending 500 migrant girls into mainland Spain over the coming weeks, as confirmed by the State Secretary of Youth and Children, Rubén Pérez Correa, on Radio Nacional.
15: Somos capaces en un plazo de pocas semanas tener a estas niñas en recursos especializados. 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
7: On the other hand, the Ministry of Health and the autonomous communities agreed to send 45,000 vaccines to Ceuta. The ministry insists that this is a preventive measure. However, the leader of the People's Party, Alberto Núñez Feijóo, has suggested implementing quarantine measures.
16: Si tenemos 10,000 personas vagando por las calles de Ceuta en condiciones de insalubridad, es evidente que el riesgo de enfermedad infectocontagiosa está ahí.
17: Planteo que el gobierno estudie muy bien la posibilidad de decretar el confinamiento por razones de salud pública.
6: Government spokesperson Elmas Said dismissed this possibility. In an interview on Televisión Española on Monday, she called Feijóo's comments irresponsible. There is no risk of infection, she said. It is xenophobia that is contagious, he added.
18: No hay riesgo de contagio y lo que sí que es contagioso es la xenofobia. 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
7: Amid the migratory crisis in Ceuta, the government also approved a draft bill on Tuesday for a new asylum law and another one to reform the immigration law.
13: Acometer la elaboración de una ley de asilo de nuevo cuño nos va a permitir incorporar de forma integral todos los preceptos de los reglamentos europeos relacionados con las personas solicitantes y beneficiarias.
6: Minister Marlaska explained that the aim is to adapt Spanish law to the European Pact on Migration and Asylum, which came into force in June. In the second part of today's broadcast, we will be discussing this path with Paula Barrachina, a spokesperson for the United Nations Refugee Agency.
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6: Aside from migration, the first cabinet meeting after the summit break also discussed recent wildfires which have hit Spain. While a number of fires have broken out over the last week, the situation has now improved.
7: The fire which broke out last week in Castellón is now under control, while another wildfire has been stabilized in Barcelona. In Tarragona, however, a woman and her 18-year-old daughter have tragically died after a wall collapsed on them due to heavy rain.
6: And in the Andalusian province of Granada, the earth has continued trembling over the past few days due to the seismic episode which started in mid-August. The area has been hit by more than 1,000 earthquakes since. 100 of them, approximately, have been perceived by the population.
7: The two strongest earthquakes in this series reached 4.8 magnitudes, but the latest tremors have been less intense. The Andalusian regional government has announced financial support for those affected or whose property has been damaged.
19: You're listening to the English Language Service of Spanish National Radio.
6: Moving on to international news, Spain, along with other European countries, has requested a discussion within the European Union regarding the possibility of taxing oil companies' revenue due to the war in Iran, which has driven up energy prices.
7: Meanwhile, the United States has launched new sanctions to isolate the Iranian economy, a plan which President Donald Trump called the most crushing economic operation ever taken against any country. The U.S. has also threatened Iran's trading partners. Treasury Secretary Scott Bessent.
20: It is now a time for world leaders to make a decision between prosperity and isolation, peace and terror, America and Iran. The campaign we begin today will gather force with every day that follows, and it will not end until this regime stands alone.
6: Bessent warned that countries who continue to trade with Iran risk losing access to the dollar-based financial system. In the case of Spain, trade with Iran represents very little. China, on the other hand, has said that its cooperation with Iran should not be interfered with or disrupted.
7: Tehran, for its part, has pledged to fight back against the expanded U.S. sanctions, saying it is confident that major trading partners will resist Washington's pressure campaign. Despite no major strikes by either side in weeks, there is little sign of a diplomatic solution to the conflict.
6: Still looking at the Middle East, the European Union High Representative Kaya Kallas has called on Israel to stop its E1 West Bank settlement plan, saying it fundamentally harms the prospect of the two-state solution and that such settlements are illegal under international law.
7: Meanwhile, Israel continues launching attacks on the Gaza Strip, despite the ceasefire. On Tuesday, an Israeli attack killed 5 people near a school. On Sunday, 2 Israeli airstrikes killed at least 2 people, including a 4-year-old boy.
6: And the European Union has also reaffirmed its support for Ukraine, which commemorated its Independence Day on Monday. The president of the European Council, Antonio Costa, traveled to Kyiv, along with other leaders of the Coalition of the Willing.
21: Ukraine's future in the European Union is the best guarantee of security and long-term democratic stability for Ukraine and for Europe as a whole. The European Union cannot be neutral when international law is being violated.
7: Costa also urged Moscow to negotiate an end to the war, whilst High Representative Kallas warned that the EU will step up pressure on Russia with further sanctions this fall. In addition, the European Commission announced over 6,000 million euros in new defense equipment for Ukraine.
6: On Tuesday, Ukrainian President Volodymyr Zelensky said he was grateful to the King of Spain for the warm greetings on Ukraine's Independence Day. "We truly value Spain's steadfast support for our sovereignty and territorial integrity, as well as our strong friendship," he said on social media.
7: Meanwhile, the war rages on with no ceasefire in sight. At least two people, including a child, were killed today in Ukrainian drone attacks against Russia. At the same time, a Russian attack killed a four-year-old child and a woman in northern Ukraine.
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6: We now turn to sports. The Spanish men's national team has qualified for the semifinals of the Field Hockey World Cup, which is currently being held in the Netherlands and Belgium. Spain will now face the Netherlands in the semifinal on Friday.
7: After defeating Germany last week, Spain drew 1-1 with Belgium, a result that secured us a spot in the World Cup semifinals for the first time in 20 years. Max Caldas, the Spanish hockey head coach, was satisfied after the team improved its result in the previous World Championship.
3: Feliz por los jugadores, feliz por España como nación hockeística. Feliz que lo hablamos en la preparación juntos en Terrassa, que el objetivo era superarnos.
6: Meanwhile, the Spanish women's national team saw their hopes of reaching the semifinals end after a 4-1 loss to Germany. With no chance left to contend for medals, Spain will play one final match on Thursday to determine who ends up in the seventh place. And Spanish national football team coach Luis de la Fuente visited Radio Nacional de España on Monday to discuss the current state of football just over a month after winning the World Cup.
7: De la Fuente, whose contract runs until the 2028 European Championship, stated that it is his and the Football Federation's intention for him to continue as head coach throughout the 2030 World Cup, which Spain will be hosting along with Portugal and Morocco.
22: ¿A quién no le va a gustar? Pues claro, cómo no. 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Es mi planteamiento. La voluntad de las dos partes es continuar.
6: The Spanish national team coach visited us with the trophy Spain won in New York. De la Fuente advocates for the next World Cup final to be held in Spain, as that was the initial plan, given the country's role in the bid and its reigning world champion status.
22: No hay ninguna, entre comillas, oferta mejor en todos los sentidos que España. No solo como país organizador, sino como posibilidades de jugarlo un posible final, ¿no? Que parece que en un principio era eso la idea.
6: Meanwhile, in the Spanish Football League, Real Madrid and Football Club Barcelona have kicked off the season with victories.
7: Jose Mourinho's team defeated Espanyol 2-1, while Hansi Flick's side beat Elche 5-0.
6: And moving on to cycling, La Vuelta a España race kick off last Saturday featuring the world's best rider, the Slovenian Tadej Pogacar. On this occasion, the race took off from Monaco, where Pogacar won the opening daytime trial.
7: 2 days later, stage 3 of La Vuelta was cancelled due to a hailstorm that forced riders to take shelter when they were less than 20 kilometers away from the summit finish in the French Pyrenees.
23: Corredores se están protegiendo, claro, ante el dolor.
24: Total, me da lo mismo perder.
23: Claro. Gente que dice, oye, yo, que a mí 20. Esto no me va, ¿eh? Ah, mira, están, ellos mismos están intentando neutralizar, ¿eh?
6: And yesterday, on the fourth stage in Andorra, Tadej Pogacar confirmed that he's operating at a level far above the rest of the cyclists, delivering a masterclass following a 50-kilometer solo effort.
7: The Slovenian cyclist asserted his dominance on this high mountain stage, winning by a margin of 2 minutes and 39 seconds over his pursuers, an advantage that he believes will give him peace of mind for the rest of the race.
25: I mean, any gap is more than enough, but it's super good because now I can be calm and confident for the next days.
6: And Spanish tennis player Carlos Alcaraz will compete in the upcoming US Open after more than 4 months away from the court due to a wrist injury. Alcaraz, who is a seven-time Grand Slam champion, will defend the title he won last year in New York. For his part, the world number one Italian player Jannik Sinner will not participate in the tournament.
7: Ahead of the US Open, Alcaraz is already playing in New York. He played two mixed doubles matches yesterday, recording one win and one loss alongside legendary American player Serena Williams.
0: Playing next to the, you know, the one and only Serena Williams, so what else I can do? You know, just enjoy, trying to do, you know, the things she told me to do. And
1: do you listen to Serena?
0: Obviously, 100%.
1: Does he listen to Serena?
4: Yes, he does.
1: Okay, go there.
6: And now moving on to science, the experimental vaccine against melanoma announced by pharmaceutical companies Moderna and Merck demonstrates the effectiveness of RNA technology against cancer, according to specialists from the six Spanish hospitals that participated in the clinical trials.
7: The study, which involved over 1,000 patients across 26 countries, including Spain, uses messenger RNA technology, which was already employed in some COVID vaccines, combined with a specific drug.
6: One of the Spanish hospitals which participated in the clinical trials is Valdebron Hospital in Barcelona. Oncologist Eva Muñoz clarifies that this is not a vaccine to prevent the skin cancer, but rather a treatment intended for patients already diagnosed with the aim of preventing a recurrence.
5: No es una vacuna para prevenir el melanoma, sino que es un tratamiento que se administra a aquellos pacientes que han tenido un diagnóstico de melanoma de alto riesgo, que se ha extirpado completamente con cirugía y que lo que vamos a intentar es evitar que esta enfermedad vuelva a aparecer.
7: According to Muñoz, each vaccine is designed based on the specific characteristics of the individual's tumor. The oncologist believes this breakthrough marks the beginning of a new era in personalized cancer vaccines, but emphasizes the need for caution until further follow-up research is conducted.
6: And we now look once again into outer space because the summer once again invites stargazers to witness an astronomical event following the traditional Perseids in the middle of the month, and just 2 weeks after the total solar eclipse, we will witness a partial lunar eclipse on Friday. It will be visible from all of Spain before dawn.
7: A partial lunar eclipse occurs when the Earth aligns itself between the Sun and the Moon, casting a shadow onto the satellite. Although it will technically be a partial eclipse, it will come very close to being total, with over 90% of the Moon in the Earth's shadow.
6: And we now move on to music because August is almost over and we couldn't let it go without mentioning a musical phenomenon which dates back to the 1960s, La Canción del Verano, The Song of the Summer.
7: Although originally imported from Italy, this concept fully took off in Spain too. In our country, hits like Un Rayo de Sol by Los Diablos marked the summer in the early 70s. Un rayo.

0: But what is la canción del verano exactly?
1: The concept is simple. A song which was literally everywhere. On the radio, on TV, at clubs, beaches and street festivities. All summer long. Sung by children, adults and older people alike. Its key ingredients, a lively rhythm and a catchy chorus. Bonus points if the lyrics actually mention the summer. Vacaciones.

0: This is Vacaciones de Verano, Summer Holidays, a prime example of La Canción del Verano by Formula Quinta, who put the soundtrack to the summer of 1972, a success which they managed to repeat the following year with their hit song Eva María.
1: It was also around this time that a summer hit legend jumped onto the musical scene to stay. Georgie Dan gave us unforgettable summer songs like El Bimbo in the 70s, El Chiringuito in the 80s, and La Barbacoa in the 90s.

The Literal King of la canción del verano, King Africa had all of Spain dancing to this tune, La Bomba, in the dawn of the new millennium. A time when songs like El Verano Ya Llegó by Megalo swept across all dance floors.

The sun, parties, beaches and holidays are recurring topics for la canción del verano. The theme for the song of the summer you sing need not to be profound. It can simply be your favorite condiment, just like this hit, mayonesa.

If a serenade show does anything is that you don't actually need to understand the lyrics for a summer song to become the song of the summer. This was something we were able to confirm the following year when all of Spain sang along to a chorus in Romanian, thanks to Ozone and the Dragostea Dintei.

Fast forward to the present day, and the concept of La Canción del Verano has perhaps become slightly outdated. With so many options available to us today, it has become increasingly difficult to pinpoint one unequivocal summer hit. But it does help when a song becomes an unofficial hymn for a sporting event, which is what happened 2 years ago with Isabel Ayun's Potra Salvaje.

And even though nowadays we may not have as clear a winner for La Canción del Verano as we used to, we do have summer hits in their own right. Just like this song, La Graciosa, by Quevedo and Elvis Crespo, which has rocked over 122 million plays on Spotify, and counting.

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1: 2026 marks the 75th anniversary of the Geneva Convention related to the status of refugees, the United Nations treaty that forms the legal basis for the right to asylum worldwide.
2: This year also marks the 75th anniversary of the founding of the United Nations High Commissioner for Refugees, at a time when there are more than 117 million displaced people worldwide due to war and violence.
1: To talk about the challenges faced by humanitarian aid and the situation of asylum seekers in Spain, we are now joined by Paula Barrachina, Director of External Relations and Communication at the United Nations High Commissioner for Refugees. Hi, Paula. Welcome to the English language broadcast of Radio Exterior de España.
3: Thank you. Thank you so much for having me.
1: Well, July 2026 has marked the 75th anniversary of the Geneva Convention relating to the status of refugees, and a few months earlier of the founding of the United Nations High Commissioner for Refugees itself. In how many countries is the UNHCR present, and what are the main current conflicts with the highest number of displaced persons?
3: Well, UNHCR is present in 128 countries and territories, and the scale of the displacement crisis that we are dealing with is truly unprecedented. We are talking about more than 117 million people worldwide that are forcibly displaced because of persecution, conflict, violence, human rights violations, and other events seriously disturbing public order. This means that roughly one in every 70 persons on the planet are forcibly displaced. Of those, almost 69 million are internally displaced. This means displaced within their own country. There's another statistic that tells us something important, which is that 65% of refugees are living in neighboring countries to their country of origin, and 68% are hosted in low and middle income countries. This is important because there is a belief that many refugees are living in high income countries or far away from their countries of origin, and this is not the case. I would like to highlight Sudan. It stands out as the world's largest displacement crisis today, with almost 12 million people that have been displaced by war in Sudan. This is one in every three Sudanese is currently displaced, with persons from Sudan principally fleeing to Chad, Egypt, South Sudan, Ethiopia, Libya, and the Central African Republic. I would also like to highlight the Democratic Republic of Congo, as well as Syria, which remains one of the world's largest and longest running displacement countries, and the situation in Ukraine, which is another major displacement crisis that is currently ongoing, with around 10 million people requiring humanitarian assistance inside the country. So if we put all these numbers together, the message is quite stark. We are living through a period of displacement on a scale the modern international refugee system has barely witnessed in the past years.
1: And Paula, in order to understand what difficulties all these displaced people face, and just to clarify the legal frame, what is the 1951 Geneva Convention and what rights did it establish?
3: Well, the 1951 Refugee Convention is the cornerstone of the international refugee protection system. It was adopted in Geneva after the Second World War and established who qualifies as a refugee and what rights and protections refugees are entitled to. The basic idea was very simple but important. What happens to a person when their own country can no longer protect them? So, if someone is forced to flee their country because they face persecution and they cannot safely return home, then international law provides them with protection. So the convention has two fundamental

0: things. First, it gives us an internationally recognized legal definition of who is a refugee. And in very simple terms, a refugee is someone who outside of their country of origin has a well-founded fear of persecution because of race, religion, nationality, membership of a particular social group or political opinion. And they cannot or does not want to seek the protection of their country of origin because of that fear. And secondly, it establishes what governments must do to protect refugees. There is an important principle, which is called the principle of non-refoulement, which is Article 33, which says that a refugee must not be returned to a country where their life or freedom would be threatened. This is the heart of the convention. No? If you have fled persecution, you cannot be returned back to a place where you are in danger. And there is another point that I want to highlight, is that refugees have obligations too. And the convention also establishes those obligations. So why is this convention important 75 years later? It was created in response to the situation of displacement of World War II, but the principles remain just as relevant today.
1: And Paula, you just commented that the Article 33 is the principle of non-refoulement. To what extent is this article being applied in Spain and other countries? Are people fleeing conflicts being returned to countries where their lives may be at risk?
0: Non-refoulement is one of the fundamental principles of international refugee law, not only in the convention, but it is also customary international law. Once someone asks for asylum, the authorities must ensure that their protection needs are properly assessed and that they are not returned to a place where they would face this persecution or harm. We, as UNHCR, we monitor the respect of that principle of non-refoulement, and our position is very clear. States have the right to manage their borders, but border management must comply with international refugee and human rights law. So someone fleeing a conflict cannot simply be returned to danger. They must have access to asylum. And as UNHCR, we do monitor that situation around the world.
1: Speaking of the latest data, you just mentioned in the beginning that 117 million displaced people nowadays due to war and violence. How many of them are women and children?
0: Well, around 40% are women and children. They constitute a big portion of displaced populations, and it is important to highlight that they face additional risks during displacement, right? Like gender-based violence, exploitation, they are at risk of trafficking. So this is why any humanitarian response needs to take into account the specific situation and the risks that children and women face particularly. And it's important to highlight that behind these numbers, there are individual stories. There is a family separated from relatives. There is a child who has lost access to school. And we need to remember that we are talking about boys and girls and women.
1: And then there is a much larger population in need of humanitarian assistance, no, in those conflict-ridden countries. How many millions of people are we talking about?
0: Well, humanitarian needs at present worldwide are enormous. According to the Global Humanitarian Needs Overview, it's around 239 million people that are estimated to be in need of humanitarian assistance. And it is important to distinguish between humanitarian needs and forced displacement. Not everyone requiring humanitarian assistance is a refugee or an internally displaced person, right? People can need humanitarian assistance because of conflict, hunger, natural disasters, disease, extreme vulnerability. It doesn't mean that they are displaced. What we see is that the gap between what is needed to support humanitarian assistance worldwide and the funding received is a huge challenge today, and it's a widening gap.
1: And thousands of people work on the front lines to provide assistance to those fleeing conflict or persecution. In recognition of the vital work they do, World Humanitarian Day is observed every August the 19th. How many people work for UNHCR in the field, and how do they provide assistance?
0: So UNHCR is fundamentally a field-based organization. Before the current funding crisis, we had around 12,000 colleagues working, but due to the severe funding constraints, we have been forced actually to reduce our workforce and operations significantly. We provide protection and assistance in many different ways. For example, we register and document displaced persons. We identify people who are particularly vulnerable, provide legal and protection services. We help families access shelter, basic household items. We provide as well cash assistance where appropriate. We support access to healthcare and education. But humanitarian work is not only about distributing assistance, right? A very important part of our work is protection, which is listening to displaced persons, understanding their needs, helping them obtain their rights, and making sure that they are protected. One of the important things is that we cannot do this on our own. We are working with communities, with refugees themselves, because they know best what they need, and they help us as well identify those persons with vulnerabilities and accompany children, older persons, persons with disabilities, survivors of violence. We are empowering communities, and they are themselves agents of protection, and this is very, very important.
1: And Paula, it's important also to highlight that these workers risk their lives daily, no? The United Nations Office for the Coordination of Humanitarian Affairs reported that at least 326 aid workers were killed last year, bringing the total number of aid workers killed over the past 3 years to more than 1,000. Are these figures and consequently the risk to aid workers worsening these last years?
0: Yes, and this is deeply alarming. It represents a deterioration of the safety of humanitarian workers. We are talking about local staff who are working in their own communities, and it's becoming extremely dangerous. We see contexts such as Sudan, South Sudan, in Gaza, Ukraine, in the Democratic Republic of Congo. There are contexts where humanitarian workers are faced with particularly severe risks. Humanitarian workers, we have to remember, they are not targets. We are not targets. International humanitarian law requires parties to conflicts to protect civilians and humanitarian personnel, and to allow humanitarian assistance to reach people in need.
1: And Paula, talking again about the legal frame within the European Union, the European Union's Pact on Migration and Asylum became mandatory on June 12th of this year. What are its key points, and to what extent are its rules being implemented so far?
0: It represents a major reform of the European Union's asylum and migration system. Among its main elements are new procedures, for example, for screening people arriving at the border, changes to asylum procedures and reception arrangements, a border procedure for certain categories of applicants, and a solidarity mechanism intended to distribute responsibility amongst the states. It also establishes specific arrangements, for example, for crisis situation. States are currently implementing it. It's early to start analyzing trends, but they are in the process of adapting their national legislation, administrative systems, personal infrastructures, etc. We are monitoring, and it's early to arrive to specific conclusions, but it's a long process that just started.
1: And Spain is one of the entry points into the European Union, and we have recently seen that among the nearly 80,000 people who entered into the autonomous city of Ceuta, there were many migrants seeking asylum, and who are even demonstrating there to claim that right. Have their numbers been quantified, and do you think they will succeed in having that right recognized by Spain or other European Union countries?
0: Well, from my UNHCR perspective, the most important point here that I want to highlight is the right to seek asylum. It is an individual right, and it cannot depend on nationality or the circumstances under which someone crossed a border. We have shared recommendations with the authorities on the importance of putting in place an adequately resourced and coordinated mechanism for the identification, registration, and screening of persons who have arrived. It's essential to ensure that people who may be in need of international protection can be identified and referred to the appropriate procedures, while those who do not require protection can be subject to the relevant procedures in accordance with the applicable law, including returns when applicable. We are indeed aware that a significant number of individuals may be in need of international protection, and we have spoken ourselves with persons that come from countries such as Sudan, Yemen, Somalia, or Mali. I want to clarify something: that effective border management and returns in accordance always with the law and applicable safeguards of people who are determined not to be in international protection needs are compatible with and form part of a credible and effective asylum system. And it's important to remember this. As UNHCR, the priority is to ensure the immediate and effective screening and ensuring that persons that need and may require that international protection have access to that.
1: And meanwhile, at least 5,000 migrants remain in Ceuta, many of whom are living on the streets, and almost 2,000 are minors, which means that the welfare system is overburdened nowadays in Ceuta. On Tuesday, the European Union said that all migrants who remain in Ceuta should be deported, including the children. Marcus Lammert, this is a spokesperson for the European Commission.
2: We continue to stress that the expectation is that all those who remain in Ceuta illegally will be returned.
1: Do you think that he's including the ones that seek asylum?
0: I am not in a position to interpret what it's particularly meant, but what we can do is explain the principles that apply. Anyone who may be in need of international protection must have a genuine opportunity to express that need and access the asylum procedure. And this is particularly important also when talking, for example, about children, unaccompanied boys and girls. They require additional safeguards, and they need to be promptly identified, referred to the child protection system, and if they are in need of international protection, have access to that. And it's important to also mention that the fact that someone may be considered to be staying irregularly does not in itself determine whether they may have a need for international protection or not. But these are main international protection principles.
1: Well, Paula Barrachina, Director of External Relations and Communication at the United Nations High Commissioner for Refugees, thank you very much for joining us on the English Language Broadcast of Radio Exterior, and congratulations on your work.
0: Thank you so much for having us.
3: Gamers Day is commemorated every year on August the 29th, and video games have come a long way since Pac-Man and the first arcades. Today, they are not only a cultural industry in its own right, but a multi-million dollar business too. In Spain, according to the latest report by the Spanish Video Game Association, 22.8 million people play video games. And it's not just the younger generation either. Although the age group with the most players lies between 25 and 44, up to 28% of people between 65 and 75 years old play video games as well. The report also shows that gamers in Spain are still committed to the physical format, which represented 38% of sales in Spain last year, even though there is a shift towards digital formats. In fact, PlayStation recently announced that it will no longer release video games in physical format from 2028. On the other hand, much has been said about the risks associated with video games. However, there is an issue which is often overlooked: how the gaming environment can be a breeding ground for disinformation. But there is still good news. Video games can also be used as a weapon to combat so-called fake news. To explore both sides of the relationship between video games and disinformation, we are now joined by Salvador Gómez García, a professor and researcher of journalism, new media and game studies at Complutense University in Madrid. Professor, welcome to the English language broadcast of Radio Exterior de España.
4: Well, hi, it's my pleasure to stay here.
3: Professor, to what extent are video games and their surrounding ecosystems, such as player chat rooms and forums, a breeding ground for disinformation? How does it spread in such environments?
4: Yeah, I think it spreads a lot, but I guess it's not in the way people imagine. The game itself is rarely the problem. The problem is, as you said, that the social layer around it. Voice chat, Discord servers, Twitch streams, stream forums. We call these digital play environments. And three things make them almost perfect for disinformation. The first one is they are ephemeral. A voice chat leaves no trace. You cannot fact check something said out loud during a match and then gone. The second one is the trust is horizontal in these environments. It doesn't come from a media outlet you distrust or trust. It comes from a teammate you have played with every week for 2 years. And the third one is the moderation. These environments are designed to catch toxicity, harm, but not falsehood. Nobody moderates if something is true. Mm-hmm. So, for example, I will take the example of Roblox. And I want to stress it's one example among many. Around 150 million people use it every day. And more than a third of them are under 13. Exchanging billions of messages a day in the zone of language. I think that we can think a little about that because Roblox reports a violation rate of as little as 0.01%. And I think this is the killer line. 0.01% of 6 billion is still around 6,000 messages a day. I think this is the real point because this is not bad intentions. This is arithmetics.
3: You were mentioning how usually video games themselves are not actually the problem, but the social networks that form around them. But sometimes we see that the content in video games is used as the source material for disinformation. For instance, when we see images from a video game, which are shared and presented as though they are actual footage from war scenes, for instance.
4: Yeah, that's true. And I think this is one of the curious cases of the last few years. I guess the main example is Arma 3, a military simulator whose footage has been paid off as a real combat in Ukraine, in Gaza, during the Indian-Pakistan tensions, during the Iran-Israel escalation. The developer Bohemia Interactive has had to publish a statement asking people to stop doing that. And why does it work so well? I guess because the aesthetics match. Authentic war footage is dark, shaky, low resolution, filming at night through a thermal camera. And that is exactly what a modern military simulator looks like. Our visual test for this is real has stopped working in these cases. And there is the irony here. We spend a lot of energy worrying about artificial intelligence deep fakes. And meanwhile, the most effective fake war footage of the last 3 years come from a 13-year-old video game. You don't need a laboratory or something for that. You just need a copy of the game and a caption. And I guess the second harm is worse. Once people know this happens, real footage or real atrocities get dismissed as that is just a video game.
3: Professor, you've also investigated how the gaming environment can be used to spread extremism. And one example that comes to mind is the so-called incel community, which spreads hatred against women. How does the propagation of such radical and dangerous ideologies take place in a digital gaming environment?
4: Yeah, in our project, we work this with five routes. Extremists sometimes make their own games, and there are titles like Ethnic Cleansing or Heimat Defender. Sometimes extremism modify existing games, just Roblox. People in Roblox create or simulate Nazi concentration camps, for example. Other times, extremism use the platforms to organize. For example, the Charlotte Beats rally in 2017 was coordinated partly through Discord. In these cases, they gamify their own recruitment with points and rankings and these kind of things. The incel case is being led by College of our team in Rey Juan Carlos University in Madrid. And it's interesting because the ideology fits the medium so well. Incel thinking is essentially a theory of hierarchy, and that is the game logic. And what we are finding in these games falls into two broad groups. Those that present the ideology, the incel ideology, ironically as a joke, which sounds harmless but irony is precisely how this material travels, and those that openly endorse it. But let me try to be precise. Nobody is radicalized by a video game. People are radicalized by other people. Video games are simply where a lot of young men know meet other people.
3: And speaking of this, how it's people who actually get to radicalize other people, I wanted to ask you about content creators, because in recent times we've seen gamers who have become very popular, for instance, by posting videos where their game is going on and at the same time they're commenting on what they're doing. But sometimes some of them slip in certain messages that contribute to fuel an extremist or a dangerous rhetoric. So I wanted to ask you, to what extent do these content creators get to influence young gamers who watch their content?
4: Yeah, I think this is an interesting topic. We try to study content creators as cultural intermediaries. A streamer doesn't just play a game, they interpret the game for you. The game supplies the raw material, the creator supplies the frame, the logic frame, and the frame is where the ideology travels. We test this. We analyze a game called Fursan Al-Aqsa, which portrays the Israeli-Palestinian conflict from the perspective of a Palestinian fighter. And then we studied how streamers present it to their audiences and 400 player reviews. What we found there in this research was the mechanism that the psychologist Albert Bandura called moral disengagement. The creators didn't just play the game. They justified it. They relabeled the enemy. They minimized the violence. And above all, they displaced responsibility. Their position always was, I'm not endorsing anything. I'm just a guy making content for my followers. And I think that is where the danger is. Not in explicit propaganda, in the side dropped mid-gameplay when the audience came for entertainment, and their critical war is completely down. Nobody fact-checks a joke. How much do they influence young players? I think we need to be careful about that, because there is no serious evidence that games make anyone violent. What the evidence supports, in our case, is normalization. They are not dangerous because they tell young people what to think. They are dangerous because they show them what is normal to laugh at.
3: So we've spoken about the risks and the dangers associated with video games and disinformation and extremism. But on the other hand, video games can actually be used as a tool to fight disinformation. And so how does this work? And in this context, what are news games and serious games?
4: Well, I think there is a lot of things that can be done, but a lot of things have been done yet. Serious games, for example, are games whose main purpose is something other than entertainment. Can be education, training, awareness, whatever. They have been used for decades in medicine, in aviation, in the military, in communication. But the problem sometimes is they have been misunderstood about how to use them, because if they prioritize the message, they don't feel like a game and they convert to a lecture with buttons. In this case, news games are a subset. Games that treat current events as journalism, a playable news story. And I think this is enough fringe. The BBC, for example, made one called Syrian Journey, where you take the decisions of a refugee has to take. In another case, Spain public broadcaster, ATVE Lab, has one of the best examples of all. They create a video game called Montelab that is about the bubble, the building bubble, the apartment bubble, and treat the problem in a clever way. In these games, you don't read the argument. You experience it by playing. And this is a kind of procedural rhetoric, because the games arch through its rules, not about this discourse. And that is exactly why it works against disinformation. If you want someone to understand how a disinformation campaign spreads, don't explain it. Put them in charge, put a player in charge for about 1 or 10 minutes and let them watch it succeed. The classic example in this way is bad news, where a player is a fake news entrepreneur and learns the tricks of the fake news entrepreneurs using them. And in a place, in an environment that is safe because nobody gets hurt.
3: In your work, we also come across another concept which is really interesting, which is pre-bunking, which could be explained perhaps as a vaccine against disinformation to prevent it before it actually happens. So I wanted to ask you about this pre-bunking concept. How does it work and what role can video games play in it?
4: Yeah, I think it's an interesting matter. And I guess the metaphor is not decorative. I think it's this actual theory. We call it inoculation theory. This concept comes from psychology in the 1960s. And the logic is identical to a vacuum. You expose someone to a weakened dose of the manipulation together with the refutation, and they develop mental antibodies to confront it. The crucial difference from the banking is timing and target. The banking arrives afterwards, when the belief is already there and defending itself, and pre-banking arrives first. And more important, I guess, is the pre-banking targets the technique, not the claim. You don't need to know which specific leg is coming. You just need to teach people to recognize the grammar. False dilemmas, scapegoating, emotional manipulation, fake experts, incorrect arguments, these kind of things. There is solid evidence about that. In a study with Cambridge and Google Jigsaw, pre-banking videos reached over 5 million YouTube users. And in controlled conditions, people became roughly twice as good at spotting certain manipulation techniques. The same with video games. I guess this is a really cheap way to improve the resilience of people against disinformation. Just to finish, the games are the natural vehicle for that, because inoculation requires active practice, not passive listening. That is exactly what a game is.
3: Professor, to end our conversation, I would like to ask you what other challenges regarding digital literacy in the field of video game remain, in your opinion?
4: This will be my letter for the Free Highways Men, for the Free Kings. Well, I guess, first of all, I think we are still teaching media literacy for a media environment that no longer exists. We teach young people maybe sometimes to check headlines and sources. Well, they actually receive their picture of the world through voice chat, live streams, and clips. I guess there is almost no literacy world designed for audio and for this real time. Second, I think we are treating literacy as an individual skill, when believing is a social act. Nobody believes things alone. You believe them alongside your friends, because belonging matters more than being right. So the interventions have to work at the level of the community inside these spaces, not as a work set in a classroom. And third and the last one, the risk of overcorrection. If we only teach suspicion, we don't produce critical citizens. We produce cynics. Everything is fake. It's precisely the outcome that disinformation actors want. The goal isn't universal doubt. It's calibrated trust, knowing what this service is. And one last thing. For 20 years, we asked whether video games make children violent. It was the wrong question from my point of view. The right one is, who else in the room is playing with?
3: Professor Salvador Gomez Garcia, journalism, new media and game studies expert, thank you very much for your time and for answering our questions on video games and disinformation on the English language broadcast of Radio Exterior de España.
4: Thanks for your time, and it's my pleasure to stay with you. Thank you very much.
1: We are approaching the end of our broadcast. Today we say goodbye as we listen to 9 to 5, a song by American musician and songwriter Dolly Parton. The Queen of Country passed away yesterday at the age of 80 in Nashville.
3: You've been listening to the English language broadcast of Radio Exterior de España, with sound technician Samuel Benayas at the control and production help from Cristina Dorado. This is Alba Cuellar.
1: And this is Daniel Riobó. Thank you so much for listening today, and please tune in again for our next broadcast. Have a great week.

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1: 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We are live from la Casa de la Radio in Madrid. 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
2: And this is Alba Cuéllar. Today we have help from sound technician Samuel Benayas and production help from Cristina Dorado.
1: 2026 marks the 75th anniversary of the Geneva Convention relating to the status of refugees, which regulates the right to asylum worldwide.
2: To talk about the challenges faced by humanitarian aid and the situation of refugees seeking asylum in Spain, we will be joined by Paula Barrachina, Director of External Relations and Communications at the UNHCR.
3: It's essential to ensure that people who may be in need of international protection can be identified and referred to the appropriate procedures, while those who do not require protection can be subject to the relevant procedures in accordance with the applicable law, including returns when applicable.
1: Ahead of Gamers Day, in today's broadcast, we will also be talking about video games and how they can be a breeding ground for disinformation and at the same time a useful tool to combat it.
2: Professor Salvador Gómez García specializes in journalism, new media and game studies. He explains how both disinformation and radical ideologies can spread in digital gaming environments.
4: The game itself is rarely the problem. The problem is the social layer around it. Voice chat, Discord servers, Twitch streams, stream forums. Nobody is radicalized by a video game. People are radicalized by other people. Video games are simply where a lot of young men know meet other people.
1: But before we get into this part of the broadcast, a summary of the main news of the week. We begin our summary with some national news. Almost 1 month after over 70,000 migrants crossed irregularly into Ceuta, President Pedro Sánchez convened the National Security Council on Tuesday. The government has also declared a situation of national security concern and unified the handling of the crisis.
2: The Minister for Regional Policy, Ángel Víctor Torres, has now taken command of the situation in Ceuta. Following Tuesday's cabinet meeting, he assured that the priority is returning all migrants who entered Spanish territory, both adults and minors.
5: La prioridad es la devolución, tanto de mayores y de menores, diciendo que la regulación es distinta.
1: The president of Ceuta, Juan Jesús Vivas, has been calling for a single authority to manage the migratory crisis for weeks. The opposition People's Party believes that the government is way too late. Esther Muñoz is their spokesperson in Congress.
6: 26 días después, hacen lo que pidió el Partido Popular y la Asamblea de Ceuta desde el día 30 de julio. Es evidente que llega tarde.
2: President Sánchez is expected to appear in Parliament next week to explain the situation in Ceuta. Meanwhile, government ministers have started doing so. The first was the Minister for Defense, Margarita Robles, who went before Congress on Tuesday after refusing the People's Party request to go before the Senate last week.
7: Que nadie siembre la menor duda. Ceuta y Melilla son España. Me han oído decir que no es que sean españolas, son españolísimas.
1: Robles insisted that the autonomous cities of Ceuta and Melilla are Spanish. She also assured that the Spanish intelligence services issued a warning before the mass border crossing. Interior Minister Fernando Grande Marlaska, however, still defends that there were no warning reports.
7: Y el día 29, esos funcionarios que están allí, los que la identidad no las puedo decir aquí, pero trasladan y dar cuenta en la delegación del gobierno.
8: No hay ningún informe de esas características con algo relativamente similar a lo que pasó.
2: Meanwhile, a few thousand migrants remain in Ceuta, many of whom are living on the streets. According to Vice President Carlos Cuerpo, who traveled to the city on Monday, there are some 2,900 migrant children in the Spanish enclave.
9: Que ahora mismo, si no estoy mal informado, el dato de menores que han sido filiados, es decir, que han sido identificados por, en este caso por las autoridades, estaría ligeramente por encima de los 2,900.
1: While an extra 25 million euros will be allocated to assist migrant minors in Ceuta, the government is planning on sending 500 migrant girls into mainland Spain over the coming weeks, as confirmed by the State Secretary of Youth and Children, Rubén Pérez Correa, on Radio Nacional.
10: Somos capaces en un plazo de pocas semanas tener a estas niñas en recursos especializados. 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
2: On the other hand, the Ministry of Health and the autonomous communities agreed to send 45,000 vaccines to Ceuta. The ministry insists that this is a preventive measure. However, the leader of the People's Party, Alberto Núñez Feijóo, has suggested implementing quarantine measures.
11: Si tenemos 10.000 personas vagando por las calles de Ceuta en condiciones de insalubridad, es evidente que el riesgo de enfermedad infectocontagiosa está ahí.
12: Planteo que el gobierno estudie muy bien la posibilidad de decretar el confinamiento por razones de salud pública.
1: Government spokesperson Elmas Said dismissed this possibility. In an interview on Television Española on Monday, she called Feijóo's comments irresponsible. There is no risk of infection, she said. It is xenophobia that is contagious, she added.
13: No hay riesgo de contagio y lo que sí que es contagioso es la xenofobia. 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
2: Amid the migratory crisis in Ceuta, the government also approved a draft bill on Tuesday for a new asylum law and another one to reform the immigration law.
8: Acometer la elaboración de una ley de asilo de nuevo cuño nos va a permitir incorporar de forma integral todos los preceptos de los reglamentos europeos relacionados con las personas solicitantes y beneficiarias.
1: Minister Marlaska explained that the aim is to adapt Spanish law to the European Pact on Migration and Asylum, which came into force in June. In the second part of today's broadcast, we will be discussing this path with Paula Barrachina, a spokesperson for the United Nations Refugee Agency. Aside from migration, the first cabinet meeting after the summit break also discussed recent wildfires which have hit Spain. While a number of fires have broken out over the last week, the situation has now improved.
2: The fire which broke out last week in Castellón is now under control, while another wildfire has been stabilized in Barcelona. In Tarragona, however, a woman and her 18-year-old daughter have tragically died after a wall collapsed on them due to heavy rain.
1: And in the Andalusian province of Granada, the earth has continued trembling over the past few days due to the seismic episode which started in mid-August. The area has been hit by more than 1,000 earthquakes since. 100 of them, approximately, have been perceived by the population.
2: The two strongest earthquakes in this series reached 4.8 magnitudes, but the latest tremors have been less intense. The Andalusian regional government has announced financial support for those affected or whose property has been damaged.
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1: Moving on to international news, Spain, along with other European countries, has requested a discussion within the European Union regarding the possibility of taxing oil companies' revenue due to the war in Iran, which has driven up energy prices.
2: Meanwhile, the United States has launched new sanctions to isolate the Iranian economy, a plan which President Donald Trump called the most crushing economic operation ever taken against any country. The U.S. has also threatened Iran's trading partners. Treasury Secretary Scott Bessent.
15: It is now a time for world leaders to make a decision between prosperity and isolation, peace and terror, America and Iran. The campaign we begin today will gather force with every day that follows, and it will not end until this regime stands alone.
1: Bessent warned that countries who continue to trade with Iran risk losing access to the dollar-based financial system. In the case of Spain, trade with Iran represents very little. China, on the other hand, has said that its cooperation with Iran should not be interfered with or disrupted.
2: Tehran, for its part, has pledged to fight back against the expanded U.S. sanctions, saying it is confident that major trading partners will resist Washington's pressure campaign. Despite no major strikes by either side in weeks, there is little sign of a diplomatic solution to the conflict.
1: Still looking at the Middle East, the European Union High Representative Kaya Kallas has called on Israel to stop its E1 West Bank settlement plan, saying it fundamentally harms the prospect of the two-state solution and that such settlements are illegal under international law.
2: Meanwhile, Israel continues launching attacks on the Gaza Strip, despite the ceasefire. On Tuesday, an Israeli attack killed 5 people near a school. On Sunday, 2 Israeli airstrikes killed at least 2 people, including a 4-year-old boy.
1: A And the European Union has also reaffirmed its support for Ukraine, which commemorated its Independence Day on Monday. The president of the European Council, Antonio Costa, traveled to Kyiv along with other leaders of the Coalition of the Willing.
16: Ukraine's future in the European Union is the best guarantee of security and long-term democratic stability for Ukraine and for Europe as a whole. The European Union cannot be neutral when international law is being violated.
2: Costa also urged Moscow to negotiate an end to the war, whilst High Representative Kallas warned that the EU will step up pressure on Russia with further sanctions this fall. In addition, the European Commission announced over 6,000 million euros in new defense equipment for Ukraine.
1: On Tuesday, Ukrainian President Volodymyr Zelensky said he was grateful to the King of Spain for the warm greetings on Ukraine's Independence Day. "We truly value Spain's steadfast support for our sovereignty and territorial integrity, as well as our strong friendship," he said on social media.
2: Meanwhile, the war rages on with no ceasefire in sight. At least two people, including a child, were killed today in Ukrainian drone attacks against Russia. At the same time, a Russian attack killed a four-year-old child and a woman in northern Ukraine.
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1: We now turn to sports. The Spanish men's national team has qualified for the semifinals of the Field Hockey World Cup, which is currently being held in the Netherlands and Belgium. Spain will now face the Netherlands in the semifinal on Friday.
2: After defeating Germany last week, Spain drew 1-1 with Belgium, a result that secured us a spot in the World Cup semifinals for the first time in 20 years. Max Caldas, the Spanish hockey head coach, was satisfied after the team improved its result in the previous World Championship.
18: Feliz por los jugadores, feliz por España como nación hockeística. Feliz que lo hablamos en la preparación juntos en Terrassa, que el objetivo era superarnos.
1: Meanwhile, the Spanish women's national team saw their hopes of reaching the semifinals end after a 4-1 loss to Germany. With no chance left to contend for medals, Spain will play one final match on Thursday to determine who ends up in the seventh place. And Spanish national football team coach Luis de la Fuente visited Radio Nacional de España on Monday to discuss the current state of football just over a month after winning the World Cup.
2: De la Fuente, whose contract runs until the 2028 European Championship, stated that it is his and the Football Federation's intention for him to continue as head coach throughout the 2030 World Cup, which Spain will be hosting along with Portugal and Morocco.
19: ¿A quién no le va a gustar? 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La voluntad de las dos partes es continuar.
1: The Spanish national team coach visited us with the trophy Spain won in New York. De la Fuente advocates for the next World Cup final to be held in Spain, as that was the initial plan, given the country's role in the bid and its reigning world champion status.
19: No hay ninguna, entre comillas, oferta mejor en todos los sentidos que España. No solo como país organizador, sino como posibilidades de jugarlo un posible final, ¿no? Que parece que en un principio era eso la idea.
1: Meanwhile, in the Spanish Football League, Real Madrid and Football Club Barcelona have kicked off the season with victories.
2: Jose Mourinho's team defeated Espanyol 2-1, while Hansi Flick's side beat Elche 5-0.
1: And moving on to cycling, La Vuelta a España race kick off last Saturday featuring the world's best rider, the Slovenian Tadej Pogacar. On this occasion, the race took off from Monaco, where Pogacar won the opening daytime trial.
2: 2 days later, stage 3 of La Vuelta was cancelled due to a hailstorm that forced riders to take shelter when they were less than 20 kilometers away from the summit finish in the French Pyrenees.
20: Corredores están protegiendo, claro, ante el dolor.
21: Total, me da lo mismo perder.
20: Claro. Gente que dice, oye, yo, que a mí 20. Esto no me va, ¿eh? Ellos mismos están intentando neutralizar, ¿eh?
1: And yesterday, on the fourth stage in Andorra, Tadej Pogacar confirmed that he's operating at a level far above the rest of the cyclists, delivering a masterclass following a 50-kilometer solo effort.
2: The Slovenian cyclist asserted his dominance on this high mountain stage, winning by a margin of 2 minutes and 39 seconds over his pursuers, an advantage that he believes will give him peace of mind for the rest of the race.
22: I mean, handicap is more than enough, but it's super good.
0: because now I can be calm and confident for the next days.
1: An Spanish tennis player, Carlos Alcaraz, will compete in the upcoming US Open after more than 4 months away from the court due to a wrist injury. Alcaraz, who is a seven-time Grand Slam champion, will defend the title he won last year in New York. For his part, the world number one Italian player, Jannik Sinner, will not participate in the tournament.
2: Ahead of the US Open, Alcaraz is already playing in New York. He played two mixed doubles matches yesterday, recording one win and one loss alongside legendary American player Serena Williams.
0: Playing next to the, you know, the one and only Serena Williams, so what else I can do, you know, just enjoying, trying to do, you know, the things she told me to do. And
21: do you listen to Serena?
0: Obviously, 100%.
21: Does he listen to Serena?
22: Yes, he does.
21: Okay, go there.
1: And now moving on to science, the experimental vaccine against melanoma announced by pharmaceutical companies Moderna and Merck demonstrates the effectiveness of RNA technology against cancer, according to specialists from the six Spanish hospitals that participated in the clinical trials.
2: The study, which involved over 1,000 patients across 26 countries, including Spain, uses messenger RNA technology, which was already employed in some COVID vaccines, combined with a specific drug.
1: One of the Spanish hospitals which participate in the clinical trials is Valdebron Hospital in Barcelona. Oncologist Eva Muñoz clarifies that this is not a vaccine to prevent the skin cancer, but rather a treatment intended for patients already diagnosed with the aim of preventing a recurrence.
23: No es una vacuna para prevenir el melanoma, sino que es un tratamiento que se administra a aquellos pacientes que han tenido un diagnóstico de melanoma de alto riesgo, que se ha extirpado completamente con cirugía, y que lo que vamos a intentar es evitar que esta enfermedad vuelva a aparecer.
2: According to Muñoz, each vaccine is designed based on the specific characteristics of the individual's tumor. The oncologist believes this breakthrough marks the beginning of a new era in personalized cancer vaccines, but emphasizes the need for caution until further follow-up research is conducted.
1: And we now look once again into outer space because the summer once again invites stargazers to witness an astronomical event following the traditional Perseids in the middle of the month, and just 2 weeks after the total solar eclipse, we will witness a partial lunar eclipse on Friday. It will be visible from all of Spain before dawn.
2: A partial lunar eclipse occurs when the Earth aligns itself between the Sun and the Moon, casting a shadow onto the satellite. Although it will technically be a partial eclipse, it will come very close to being total, with over 90% of the moon in the Earth's shadow.
1: And we now move on to music because August is almost over and we couldn't let it go without mentioning a musical phenomenon which dates back to the 1960s, La Canción del Verano, The Song of the Summer.
2: Although originally imported from Italy, this concept fully took off in Spain too. In our country, hits like Un Rayo de Sol by Los Diablos marked the summer in the early 70s.

0: But what is la canción del verano exactly?
1: The concept is simple. A song which was literally everywhere. On the radio, on TV, at clubs, beaches and street festivities. All summer long. Sung by children, adults and older people alike. Its key ingredients, a lively rhythm and a catchy chorus. Bonus points if the lyrics actually mention the summer. Vacaciones.

0: This is Vacaciones de Verano, Summer Holidays, a prime example of La Canción del Verano by Formula Quinta, who put the soundtrack to the summer of 1972, a success which they managed to repeat the following year with their hit song Eva María.
1: It was also around this time that a summer hit legend jumped onto the musical scene to stay. Georgie Dan gave us unforgettable summer songs like El Bimbo in the 70s, El Chiringuito in the 80s, and La Barbacoa in the 90s.

0: tras la canción del verano, also enjoyed some of its glory days in the early 2000s, courtesy of artists such as King Africa.
1: ¡Bomba!
2: ¡Sensual!
1: ¡Un movimiento sensual!

The Literal King of la canción del verano, King Africa had all of Spain dancing to this tune, La Bomba, in the dawn of the new millennium. A time when songs like El Verano Ya Llegó by Megalo swept across all dance floors.

The sun, parties, beaches and holidays are recurring topics for la canción del verano. The theme for the song of the summer you sing need not to be profound. It can simply be your favorite condiment, just like this hit, mayonesa.

Thomas Erehe showed us anything is that you don't actually need to understand the lyrics for a summer song to become the song of the summer. This was something we were able to confirm the following year when all of Spain sang along to a chorus in Romanian, thanks to Ozone and their Dragostea Dintei.

Fast forward to the present day, and the concept of La Canción del Verano has perhaps become slightly outdated. With so many options available to us today, it has become increasingly difficult to pinpoint one unequivocal summer hit. But it does help when a song becomes an unofficial hymn for a sporting event, which is what happened 2 years ago with Isabel Ayun's Potra Salvaje.

Il Potra Salvaje provided the soundtrack to the 2024 European Football Championship. The Spanish national football team has made Superestrella by Aitana its anthem during this year's World Cup, which Spain ultimately won.

And even though nowadays we may not have as clear a winner for la canción del verano as we used to, we do have summer hits in their own right. Just like this song, La Graciosa, by Quevedo and Elvis Crespo, which has racked over 122 million plays on Spotify, and counting.

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1: 2026 marks the 75th anniversary of the Geneva Convention related to the status of refugees, the United Nations treaty that forms the legal basis for the right to asylum worldwide. To talk about the challenges faced by humanitarian aid and the situation of asylum seekers in Spain, we are now joined by Paula Barrachina, Director of External Relations and Communication at the United Nations High Commissioner for Refugees. Hi, Paula. Welcome to the English language broadcast of Radio Exterior de España.
2: Thank you. Thank you so much for having me.
1: Well, July 2026 has marked the 75th anniversary of the Geneva Convention relating to the status of refugees, and a few months earlier of the founding of the United Nations High Commissioner for Refugees itself. In how many countries is the UNHCR present, and what are the main current conflicts with the highest number of displaced persons?
2: Well, UNHCR is present in 128 countries and territories, and the scale of the displacement crisis that we are dealing with is truly unprecedented. We are talking about more than 117 million people worldwide that are forcibly displaced because of persecution, conflict, violence, human rights violations, and other events seriously disturbing public order. This means that roughly one in every 70 persons on the planet are forcibly displaced. Of those, almost 69 million are internally displaced. This means displaced within their own country. There's another statistic that tells us something important, which is that 65% of refugees are living in neighboring countries to their country of origin, and 68% are hosted in low and middle income countries. This is important because there is a belief that many refugees are living in high income countries or far away from their countries of origin, and this is not the case. I would like to highlight Sudan. It stands out as the world's largest displacement crisis today, with almost 12 million people that have been displaced by war in Sudan. This is one in every three Sudanese is currently displaced, with persons from Sudan principally fleeing to Chad, Egypt, South Sudan, Ethiopia, Libya, and the Central African Republic. I would also like to highlight the Democratic Republic of Congo, as well as Syria, which remains one of the world's largest and longest running displacement countries, and the situation in Ukraine, which is another major displacement crisis that is currently ongoing, with around 10 million people requiring humanitarian assistance inside the country. So if we put all these numbers together, the message is quite stark. We are living through a period of displacement on a scale the modern international refugee system has barely witnessed in the past years.
1: And Paula, in order to understand what difficulties all these displaced people face, and just to clarify the legal frame, what is the 1951 Geneva Convention and what rights did it establish?
2: Well, the 1951 Refugee Convention is the cornerstone of the international refugee protection system. It was adopted in Geneva after the Second World War and established who qualifies as a refugee and what rights and protections refugees are entitled to. The basic idea was very simple but important. What happens to a person when their own country can no longer protect them? So, if someone is forced to flee their country because they face persecution and they cannot safely return home, then international law provides them with protection. So the convention has two fundamental things. First, it gives us an internationally recognized legal definition of who is a refugee. And in very simple terms, a refugee is someone who outside of their country of origin has a well-founded fear of persecution because of race, religion, nationality, membership of a particular social group or political opinion, and they cannot or does not want to seek the protection of their country of origin because of that fear. And secondly, it establishes what governments must do to protect refugees. There is an important principle which is called the principle of non-refoulement, which is Article 33, which says that a refugee must not be returned to a country where their life or freedom would be threatened. This is the heart of the convention. No? If you have fled persecution, you cannot be returned back to a place where you are in danger. And there is another point that I want to highlight, is that refugees have obligations too. And the convention also establishes those obligations. So why is this convention important 75 years later? It was created in response to the situation of displacement of World War II, but the principles remain just as relevant today.
1: And Paula, you just commented that the Article 33 is the principle of non-refoulement. To what extent is this article being applied in Spain and other countries? Are people fleeing conflicts being returned to countries where their lives may be at risk?
2: Non-refoulement is one of the fundamental principles of international refugee law, not only in the convention, but it is also customary international law. Once someone asks for asylum, the authorities must ensure that their protection needs are properly assessed and that they are not returned to a place where they would face this persecution or harm. We, as UNHCR, we monitor the respect of that principle of non-refoulement, and our position is very clear. States have the right to manage their borders, but border management must comply with international refugee and human rights law. So someone fleeing a conflict cannot simply be returned to danger. They must have access to asylum. And as UNHCR, we do monitor that situation around the world.
1: Speaking of the latest data, you just mentioned in the beginning that 117 million displaced people nowadays due to war and violence. How many of them are women and children?
2: Well, around 40% are women and children. They constitute a big portion of displaced populations, and it is important to highlight that they face additional risks during displacement, right? Like gender-based violence, exploitation, they are at risk of trafficking. So this is why any humanitarian response needs to take into account the specific situation and the risks that children and women face particularly. And it's important to highlight that behind these numbers, there are individual stories. There is a family separated from relatives. There is a child who has lost access to school. And we need to remember that we are talking about boys and girls and women.
1: And then there is a much larger population in need of humanitarian assistance, no, in those conflict-ridden countries. How many millions of people are we talking about?
2: Well, humanitarian needs at present worldwide are enormous. According to the Global Humanitarian Needs Overview, it's around 239 million people that are estimated to be in need of humanitarian assistance. And it is important to distinguish between humanitarian needs and forced displacement. Not everyone requiring humanitarian assistance is a refugee or an internally displaced person, right? People can need humanitarian assistance because of conflict, hunger, natural disasters, disease, extreme vulnerability. It doesn't mean that they are displaced. What we see is that the gap between what is needed to support humanitarian assistance worldwide and the funding received is a huge challenge today, and it's a widening gap.
1: And thousands of people work on the front lines to provide assistance to those fleeing conflict or persecution. In recognition of the vital work they do, World Humanitarian Day is observed every August the 19th. How many people work for UNHCR in the field, and how do they provide assistance?
2: So UNHCR is fundamentally a field-based organization. Before the current funding crisis, we had around 12,000 colleagues working, but due to the severe funding constraints, we have been forced actually to reduce our workforce and operations significantly. We provide protection and assistance in many different ways. For example, we register and document displaced persons. We identify people who are particularly vulnerable, provide legal and protection services. We help families access shelter, basic household items. We provide as well cash assistance where appropriate. We support access to healthcare and education. But humanitarian work is not only about distributing assistance, right? A very important part of our work is protection, which is listening to displaced persons, understanding their needs, helping them obtain their rights, and making sure that they are protected. One of the important things is that we cannot do this on our own. We are working with communities, with refugees themselves, because they know best what they need, and they help us as well identify those persons with vulnerabilities and accompany children, older persons, persons with disabilities, survivors of violence. We are empowering communities, and they are themselves agents of protection. And this is very, very important.
1: And Paula, it's important also to

0: such as Sudan, South Sudan, in Gaza, Ukraine, in the Democratic Republic of Congo. There are contexts where humanitarian workers are faced with particularly severe risks. Humanitarian workers, we have to remember, they are not targets. We are not targets. International humanitarian law requires parties to conflicts to protect civilians and humanitarian personnel and to allow humanitarian assistance to reach people in need.
1: And Paula, talking again about the legal frame within the European Union, the European Union's Pact on Migration and Asylum became mandatory on June 12th of this year. What are its key points and to what extent are its rules being implemented so far?
0: It represents a major reform of the European Union's asylum and migration system. Among its main elements are new procedures, for example, for screening people arriving at the border, changes to asylum procedures and reception arrangements, a border procedure for certain categories of applicants, and a solidarity mechanism intended to distribute responsibility amongst the states. It also establishes specific arrangements, for example, for crisis situation. States are currently implementing it. It's early to start analyzing trends, but they are in the process of adapting their national legislation, administrative systems, personal infrastructures, etc. We are monitoring, and it's early to arrive to specific conclusions, but it's a long process that just started.
1: And Spain is one of the entry points into the European Union, and we have recently seen that among the nearly 80,000 people who entered into the autonomous city of Ceuta, there were many migrants seeking asylum and who are even demonstrating there to claim that right. Have their numbers been quantified, and do you think they will succeed in having that right recognized by Spain or other European Union countries?
0: Well, from a UNHCR perspective, the most important point here that I want to highlight is the right to seek asylum. It is an individual right, and it cannot depend on a nationality or the circumstances under which someone crossed a border. We have shared recommendations with the authorities on the importance of putting in place an adequately resourced and coordinated mechanism for the identification, registration, and screening of persons who have arrived. It's essential to ensure that people who may be in need of international protection can be identified and referred to the appropriate procedures, while those who do not require protection can be subject to the relevant procedures in accordance with the applicable law, including returns when applicable. We are indeed aware that a significant number of individuals may be in need of international protection, and we have spoken ourselves with persons that come from countries such as Sudan, Yemen, Somalia, or Mali. I want to clarify something: that effective border management and returns in accordance always with the law and applicable safeguards of people who are determined not to be in international protection needs are compatible with and form part of a credible and effective asylum system. And it's important to remember this. As UNHCR, the priority is to ensure the immediate and effective screening and ensuring that persons that need and may require that international protection have access to that.
1: And meanwhile, at least 5,000 migrants remain in Ceuta, many of whom are living on the streets, and almost 2,000 are minors, which means that the welfare system is overburdened nowadays in Ceuta. On Tuesday, the European Union said that all migrants who remain in Ceuta should be deported, including the children. Marcus Lambert is a spokesperson for the European Commission.
2: We continue to stress that the expectation is that all those who remain in Ceuta illegally will be returned.
1: Do you think that he's including the ones that seek asylum?
0: I am not in a position to interpret what it's particularly meant, but what we can do is explain the principles that apply. Anyone who may be in need of international protection must have a genuine opportunity to express that need and access the asylum procedure. And this is particularly important also when talking, for example, about children, unaccompanied boys and girls. They require additional safeguards, and they need to be promptly identified, referred to the child protection system, and if they are in need of international protection, have access to that.

0: And it's important to also mention that the fact that someone may be considered to be staying irregularly does not in itself determine whether they may have a need for international protection or not. But these are main international protection principles.
1: And Paula, one of the problems humanitarian agencies highlight regarding your ability to carry out your work and that you previously commented is the scarcity of international financial resources to respond to emergencies. How do you quantify this situation now? And has there been a decline in funding allocation?
0: Well, the funding crisis that we are facing as humanitarian sector is serious. And we began the year, for example, as UNHCR, with only a fraction of what we need to operate this year. And this has very concrete consequences. We have had to reduce our workforce, close or consolidate some of the operations, and make very difficult decisions about which activities can take place and which have to be cancelled, for example. We are extremely grateful to Spain and the European Union for their support. Spain remains an important humanitarian donor, and also Spanish public and private contributions continue to make a huge difference in our ability to actually deliver humanitarian assistance. But the broader trend is indeed worrisome. Humanitarian funding globally is declining, precisely at a moment where humanitarian needs are rising. And for us, the problem is not only the overall amount of money that is available, which is worrisome, but also the need for funding to be predictable, flexible, and sustained in time, because we need to ensure that that humanitarian assistance can also be predictable, right? And it can reach communities in need and have the flexibility so that we are able to respond to humanitarian crises when they arise.
1: And one last question, Paula. Another challenge organizations like UNHCR face in carrying out their work is the hate speech, you know, such as xenophobic rhetoric that threatens the right to asylum. Is it possible to counter this, and how?
0: It's possible, and we have to counter it, but it definitely requires a collective effort. Hate speech and xenophobic rhetoric, they're particularly dangerous. The first response is facts. We need to be able to challenge misinformation quickly and explain the real data. A second point is that we need to put human stories behind the statistics. You know, we are not talking about numbers, we are talking about people, people with lives, people with stories that need to be told. And the third is that we need leaders, journalists, civil society, platforms to recognize the responsibility in the way we present displacement and the way we present the situation of refugees and internally displaced persons. We need to remember why the refugee protection system exists, right? The 1951 Convention was created, as we mentioned, after one of the darkest periods in European history. So the right to seek asylum is not a privilege, it's not a favor, it is a fundamental right. And we need to ensure that those persons that took a very, very difficult decision and a very brave one, which is to leave everything behind and flee their country. We need to ensure that they receive that protection, that we respect that, and that we fight against xenophobia, against hate speech, to ensure that they have the best life possible with dignity and with access to all the right and protection that they deserve.
1: Well, Paula Barrachina, Director of External Relations and Communication at the United Nations High Commissioner for Refugees. Thank you very much for joining us on the English Language Broadcast of Radio Exterior, and congratulations on your work.
0: Thank you so much for having us.
2: Gamers Day is commemorated every year on August the 29th, and video games have come a long way since Pac-Man and the first arcades. Today, they are not only a cultural industry in its own right, but a multi-million dollar business too. In Spain, according to the latest report by the Spanish Video Game Association, 22.8 million people play video games. And it's not just the younger generation either. Although the age group with the most players lies between 25 and 44, up to 28% of people between 65 and 75 years old play video games as well. The report also shows that gamers in Spain are still committed to the physical format, which represented 38% of sales in Spain last year, even though there is a shift towards digital formats. In fact, PlayStation recently announced that it will no longer release video games in physical format from 2028. On the other hand, much has been said about the risks associated with video games. However, there is an issue which is often overlooked, how the gaming environment can be a breeding ground for disinformation. But there is still good news. Video games can also be used as a weapon to combat so-called fake news. To explore both sides of the relationship between video games and disinformation, we are now joined by Salvador Gómez García, a professor and researcher of journalism, new media and game studies at Complutense University in Madrid. Professor, welcome to the English language broadcast of Radio Exterior de España.
3: Well, hi, it's my pleasure to stay here.
2: Professor, to what extent are video games and their surrounding ecosystems, such as player chat rooms and forums, a breeding ground for disinformation? How does it spread in such environments?
3: Yeah, I think it spreads a lot, but I guess it's not in the way people imagine. The game itself is rarely the problem. The problem is, as you said, that the social layer around it. Voice chat, Discord servers, Twitch streams, stream forums. We call these digital play environments. And three things make them almost perfect for disinformation. The first one is they are ephemeral. A voice chat leaves no trace. You cannot fact check something said out loud during a match and then gone. The second one is the trust is horizontal in these environments. It doesn't come from a media outlet you distrust or trust. It comes from a teammate you have played with every week for 2 years. And the third one is the moderation. These environments are designed to catch toxicity, harm, but not falsehood. Nobody moderates if something is true. Mm-hmm. So, for example, I will take the example of Roblox. And I want to stress it's one example among many. Around 150 million people use it every day. More than a third of them are under 13, exchanging billions of messages a day in the zone of language. I think that we can think a little about that because Roblox reports a violation rate of as little as 0.01%. And I think this is the killer line. 0.01% of 6 billion is still around 6,000 messages a day. I think this is the real point because this is not bad intentions. This is arithmetics.
2: Mm-hmm. You were mentioning how usually video games themselves are not actually the problem, but the social networks that form around them. But sometimes we see that the content in video games is used as the source material for disinformation. For instance, when we see images from a video game, which are shared and presented as though they are actual footage from war scenes, for instance.
3: Yeah, that's true. And I think this is one of the clearest cases of the last few years. I guess the main example is Arma 3, a military simulator whose footage has been paid off as a real combat in Ukraine, in Gaza, during the Indian-Pakistan tensions, during the Iran-Israel escalation. The developer Bohemia Interactive has had to publish a statement asking people to stop doing that. And why does it work so well? I guess because the aesthetics match. Authentic war footage is dark, shaky, low resolution, filming at night through a thermal camera. And that is exactly what a modern military simulator looks like. Our visual test for this is real has stopped working in these cases. And there is the irony here. We spend a lot of energy worrying about artificial intelligence deep fakes. And meanwhile, the most effective fake war footage of the last 3 years come from a 13-year-old video game. You don't need a laboratory or something for that. You just need a copy of the game and a caption. And I guess the second harm is worse. Once people know this happens, real footage or real atrocities get dismissed as that is just a video game.
2: Professor, you've also investigated how the gaming environment can be used to spread extremism. And one example that comes to mind is the so-called incel community, which spreads hatred against women. How does the propagation of such radical and dangerous ideologies take place in a digital gaming environment?
3: Yeah, in our project, we work this with five routes. Extremists sometimes make their own games, and there are titles like Any Clean Scene or Heima Defender. Sometimes extremism modify existing games, just Roblox. People in Roblox create or simulate Nazi concentration camps, for example. Other times, extremists use the platforms to organize. For example, the Charlotte Beats rally in 2017 was coordinated partly through Discord. In these cases, they gamify their own recruitment with points and rankings and these kind of things. The incident case is being led by College of our team in Rey Juan Carlos University in Madrid. And it's interesting because the ideology fits the medium so well. Incel thinking is essentially a theory of hierarchy, and that is the game logic. And what we are finding in these games falls into two broad groups. Those that present the ideology, the incel ideology, ironically as a joke, which sounds harmless, but irony is precisely how this material travels, and those that openly endorse it. But let me try to be precise. Nobody is radicalized by a video game. People are radicalized by other people. Video games are simply where a lot of young men now meet other people.
4: And speaking of this, how it's people who actually get to radicalize other people, I wanted to ask you about content creators, because in recent times we've seen gamers who have become very popular, for instance, by posting videos where their game is going on and at the same time they're commenting on what they're doing. But sometimes some of them slip in certain messages that contribute to fuel an extremist or a dangerous rhetoric. So I wanted to ask you, to what extent do these content creators get to influence young gamers who watch their content?
3: Yeah, I think this is an interesting topic. We try to study content creators as cultural intermediaries. A streamer doesn't just play a game, they interpret the game for you. The game supplies the raw material, the creator supplies the frame, the logic frame, and the frame is where the ideology travels. We test this. We analyze a game called Fursan Al-Aqsa, which portrays the Israeli-Palestinian conflict from the perspective of a Palestinian fighter. And then we studied how streamers present it to their audiences and 400 player reviews. What we found there in this research was the mechanism that the psychologist Albert Bandura called moral disengagement. The creators didn't just play the game. They justified it. They relabeled the enemy. They minimized the violence. And above all, they displaced responsibility. Their position always was, I'm not endorsing anything. I'm just a guy making content for my followers. And I think that is where the danger is. Not in explicit propaganda, in the side dropped mid-gameplay when the audience came for entertainment, and their critical war is completely down. Nobody fact checks a joke. How much do they influence young players? I think we need to be careful about that, because there is no serious evidence that games make anyone violent. What the evidence supports, in our case, is normalization. They are not dangerous because they tell young people what to think. They are dangerous because they show them what is normal to laugh at.
4: So we've spoken about the risks and the dangers associated with video games and disinformation and extremism. But on the other hand, video games can actually be used as a tool to fight disinformation. And So how does this work? And in this context, what are news games and serious games?
3: Well, I think there is a lot of things that can be done, but a lot of things have been done yet. Serious games, for example, are games whose main purpose is something other than entertainment. Can be education, training, awareness, whatever. They have been used for decades in medicine, in aviation, in the military, in communication. But the problem sometimes is they have been misunderstood about how to use them, because if they prioritize the message, they don't feel like a game and they convert to a lecture with buttons. In this case, news games are a subset. Games that treat current events as journalism, a playable news story. And I think this is enough fringe. The VC, for example, made one called Syrian Journey, where you take the decisions of a refugee has to take. In other case, Spain public broadcaster, ATVE Lab, has one of the best examples of all. They create a video game called Montelab that is about the bubble, the building bubble, the apartment bubble, and treat the problem in a clever way. In these games, you don't read the argument. You experience it by playing. And this is a kind of procedural rhetoric, because the games are through its rules, not about this discourse. And that is exactly why it works against disinformation. If you want someone to understand how a disinformation campaign spreads, don't explain it. Put them in charge, put a player in charge for about 1 or 10 minutes and let them watch it succeed. The classic example in this way is bad news, where a player is a fake news entrepreneur and learn the tricks of the fake news entrepreneurs using them. And in a place, in an environment that is safe because nobody gets hurt.
4: Mm-hmm. In your work, we also come across another concept which is really interesting, which is pre-bunking, which could be explained perhaps as a vaccine against disinformation to prevent it before it actually happens. So I wanted to ask you about this pre-bunking concept. How does it work and what role can video games play in it?
3: Yeah, I think it's an interesting matter. And I guess the metaphor is not decorative. I think it's this actual theory. We call it inoculation theory. This concept comes from psychology in the 1960s. And the logic is identical to a vaccine. You expose someone to a weakened dose of the manipulation together with the refutation, and they develop mental antibodies to confront it. The crucial difference from the banking is timing and target. The banking arrives afterwards, when the belief is already there and defending itself, and pre-banking arrives first. And more important, I guess, is the pre-banking targets the technique, not the claim. You don't need to know which specific leg is coming. You just need to teach people to recognize the grammar. False dilemmas, scapegoating, emotional manipulation, fake experts, incorrect arguments, these kind of things. There is solid evidence about that. In a study with Cambridge and Google Jigsaw, pre-banking videos reached over 5 million YouTube users. And in controlled conditions, people became roughly twice as good at spotting certain manipulation techniques. The same with video games. I guess this is a really cheap way to improve the resilience of people against disinformation. Just to finish, the games are the natural vehicle for that, because inoculation requires active practice, not passive listening. That is exactly what a game is.
4: Professor, to end our conversation, I would like to ask you what other challenges regarding digital literacy in the field of video game remain, in your opinion?
3: This will be my letter for the Free Highways Man, for the Free Kings. Well, I guess, first of all, I think we are still teaching media literacy for a media environment that no longer exists. We teach young people maybe sometimes to check headlines and sources. Well, they actually receive the picture of the world through voice chat, live streams, and clips. I guess there is almost no literacy world designed for audio and for this real time. Second, I think we are treating literacy as an individual skill. When believing, it's a social act. Nobody believes things alone. You believe them alongside your friends because belonging matters more than being right. So the interventions have to work at the level of the community inside these spaces, not as a work set in a classroom. And third and the last one, the risk of overcorrection. If we only teach suspicion, we don't produce critical citizens. We produce cynics. Everything is fake. It's precisely the outcome that disinformation actors want. The world is a universal doubt. It's calibrated trust, knowing what this serves. And one last thing. For 20 years, we asked whether video games make children violent. It was the wrong question from my point of view. The right one is, who else in the room is playing with?
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1: We are approaching the end of our broadcast. 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The Queen of Country passed away yesterday at the age of 80 in Nashville.
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1: And this is Daniel Riobó. Thank you so much for listening today, and please tune in again for our next broadcast. Have a great week.